Hello and welcome to the Tabletop Games Blog topic discussion. Kaleidoscopic Games, the history of colors in board games. Color is one of the first things I notice when opening a new board game. Bright player pieces, colorful resources, and beautiful illustrations immediately grab my attention. Colors tell me where to look and how the game is organized. Yet, like around 1% of men, I have protanomaly, a mild form of red-green color vision deficiency. I often see pink or purple flowers as blue, and when driving in fog, I see a car's rear lights much later than other people. So I appreciate when I can rely on something other than color to tell me what I'm looking at. In this article, I want to explore a century's worth of board game history and look at how color vision

considerations have changed over time. For much of board games' history, color did the heavy lifting. Color was, and in many ways still is, used to identify player pieces or otherwise organize and classify information. I think we can all agree that the use of colors makes sense, but can also create an accessibility issue. Yet back in the 19th and even the 20th century, nobody talked about color vision requirements. Board games were generally designed under the assumption that everyone saw colors in pretty much the same way. Ludo is a good example. Players control pawns of a single color, which are easy to distinguish when they're still in their starting locations, but when they're on the shared track, color alone identifies who owns each piece. Over time, some board games began to offer other visual clues. Monopoly groups properties using colored title bars. Yet, every property also has a name and fixed position around the board. Players looking for Mayfair don't have to rely on color. People mostly know where these properties are on the board. Acquire has a similar approach, distinguishing hotel chains through names, logos, and colors. Scotland Yard identifies transport tickets through colors, icons, and text, making them relatively easy to distinguish, but the detective pawns still rely entirely on color. Catan's resources have distinctive artwork and names, yet roads, settlements, and cities are purely based on color. None of these games seems to have been designed with color vision in mind, yet they all illustrate an important principle, double coding as it's now known. It's about representing the same information in multiple ways, through more than one visual clue. That makes it easier to recognize even when one of those cues is less useful to a particular player. Around the turn of the millennium, board games started to enter a new phase. Board games became larger, artwork more detailed, and individual games asked players to absorb more and more information at a glance. Graphic design was no longer simply about making a game attractive. It had become an essential part of teaching players how the game worked. Some designers tried to solve the problem by giving colors some help, by adding shapes or other visual clues that don't rely on good color vision. Ticket to Ride is a good example of this transition. While the original edition didn't double code colors, in later printings, every colored route on the board is paired with a unique symbol, and the train cards also use the same symbols. Players can identify routes through color, symbol, or both together. Unfortunately, double coding stopped there. The colored plastic trains themselves still only use color and nothing else. So while one part of the game embraces the new solution, another continues to follow a much older design philosophy. That makes Ticket to Ride feel like a bridge between different eras of board game design. Other board games followed a similar idea. Splendor, for example, identifies each of them through its color, distinctive illustration, and name, allowing several ways to recognize the same resource. Azul pairs every tile color with a unique pattern, making the designs just as useful for identifying different tiles as the colors. Even players with typical color vision often recognize the patterns before consciously seeing the colors beneath them. So rather than replacing color, both games show that additional information makes things easier, not just for people with color vision issues. Yet publishers still almost never mentioned when color vision deficiencies were being addressed. At the same time, the conversation was beginning to change. During the 2010s, designers, publishers, reviewers, and players increasingly discussed why color considerations mattered. Color was still doing the same job, but it was no longer expected to work on its own. Dr. Michael James Herron and Pauline Belford at Meeple Like Us played a very important role in that change by reviewing games from the perspective of players with different accessibility needs. Their articles on colorblindness argue that relying solely on color creates unnecessary barriers, while highlighting how names, symbols, patterns, and other visual cues make games easier to understand, not just for people with specific color vision needs. Clearer graphic design, stronger information hierarchy,
and redundant visual cues improve the experience for anyone learning a new game. Playing under poor lighting or trying to interpret a busy board from across the table. At the same time, publishers also became more open about accessibility in board game design. Still My Games, for example, describes accessibility as an ongoing journey rather than a finished achievement, explaining how feedback from players continue to shape improvements in future games. That philosophy is significant because it treats accessibility as a normal part of board game development, instead of an optional extra added at the end. Improving how information is conveyed becomes an important aspect of improving the overall design of a board game. There's also evidence of a broader shift in the hobby. In 2017, Mattel released a version of Uno using the color ad system, where simple symbols are used to identify colors. When one of the world's best-known card games incorporates color vision requirements, it demonstrates that color vision accessibility should be a mainstream consideration. By the end of the decade, designers, publishers, and players were increasingly exploring how games could communicate information more clearly for everyone. By the early 2020s, board games often included multiple visual cues without drawing attention to them. New releases began explaining those choices in their rulebooks and showcased them in their marketing, making color vision accessibility a core part of the design process, rather than leaving players to recognize the benefits for themselves. One of the clearest examples comes from Bombix adopting color ad in their games Sea Salt and Paper, Gnar, and Pixies. The system had become part of the publisher's wider graphic design philosophy, rather than just being a lip service offering in a single game. Those games are the next logical step rather than a sudden revolution. Monopoly and Acquire unintentionally reinforced information through several visual cues. Ticket to Ride, Splendor, and Azul showed how double coding could improve accessibility, even if accessibility was actually never mentioned explicitly. Sea Salt and Paper, Gnar, and Pixies then make those design decisions visible, explaining why they matter and who benefits from them. Suddenly, color vision accessibility had become one of the reasons for creating good graphic design in the first place. Looking ahead, the latest chapter in the ColorVision story is already beginning. ColorSim, announced this year, has been designed specifically for board games and made freely available for publishers to adapt. Unlike ColorAd, which originated outside the hobby, ColorSim has been created with board games in mind from the outset. Whether it becomes widely adopted remains to be seen, but the ambition itself feels significant. Instead of each publisher developing their own approach, the project aims to create a shared visual language that players will recognize from one game to the next. If the vision becomes reality, understanding a board game's components will become even easier for a wider range of people. I've been playing board games for many years. At the beginning of my journey, I only ever really noticed whether a game looked attractive. I hardly thought about whether its colors were easy to distinguish, despite having a mild red-green blindness myself. Over time, I found myself noticing icons, patterns, shapes, and symbols that were used as alternatives to color, working alongside them. Looking at the history of board games, I don't think there is one single game that transformed color vision accessibility overnight. Ludo shows how early games depended completely on color. Monopoly and Acquire showed that reinforcing information through multiple visual cues can happen even if more by accident than by intent. Scotland Yard and Catan are halfway there, with one part of the game using double coding while the rest still depends entirely on color. Ticket to Ride, Splendor and Azul illustrate how better graphic design gradually reduced reliance on color alone. Then, Uno, Sea Salt and Paper, Gnar and Pixies show how publishers are beginning to make color vision decisions intentional. Finally, ColorSim is a possible shared visual language. If we think about it, we all know that the clearest designs are the most accessible ones. Players with color vision deficiencies definitely benefit from double coding, but so does anyone learning a new game, playing under poor lighting or viewing the table from further away. Color is still undoubtedly one of the most integral parts of a modern board game's presentation, but icons, shapes, and carefully chosen colors can no longer be an afterthought.
colour hasn't become less important, but designers have discovered that the clearest message is often communicated in more than one way. Thank you for listening to this Tabletop Games Blog Topic Discussion podcast. Please check the description below for links mentioned in this episode, as well as to the written version of this article on the blog. If you enjoyed this episode, please subscribe, give us some stars or leave a review. 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So thank you again for listening, and I hope to see you again soon. This podcast was made possible by the generous help of my supporters. Role Patron Sean Newman, Magic Champion John Risley, Castle Guards David Miller and James Naylor, Dice Masters Alex Bardi, Paul Grogan and Robin Kay, and Shining Lights Jacob Davis, Gavin Jones and Richard Simpson.

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1: Surf was up. We had already checked out Mavericks, Prior de Norte, and Mullamore Head. All that was left was to ride the big breakers at Pipeline. We couldn't wait to show off our best tricks and compete with each other to score the most admiration. It was time to swim out and get on the next Big Wave by Daniel Kennell from Little Dog Games with art by Justin Santora. It must be trick-taking month. Only last week I reviewed Tricky Landing, which has dexterity at its core, and I was gushing over Numa Industries' amazing work to ride the wave of fresh interest in trick-taking games. Well, Little Dog Games is not only the publisher of Big Wave, which I'm covering in this review, but it's also an imprint of Numa Industries. So there you go. Maybe I was predicting the future in my last article, or maybe I planned all along to review two trick-taking games in short succession. Anyway, let's look at Big Wave. It's a so-called must-not-follow game. That means instead of having to follow the lead suit, in this game you must not play a suit that's already been played into the trick. If none of this makes any sense to you, then don't worry. It's useful to know if you're familiar with trick-taking, but if you're not, then it's fine. I always think that must-not-follow trick-takers are easier for newcomers anyway. What's also different to other, more traditional trick-taking games is that, in Big Wave, the value of each suit constantly changes throughout the hand. Whatever suit won the trick, its value changes on the score track, either moving up, being added to it, or swapping places on the track with the next highest value suit. At the end of a hand, each suit's value will then be set at a number between 1 and 4. Everyone then adds up the value of their cards based on the suit's value. You play 3 hands and whoever has the highest point total wins the game. That's it. It might sound a bit complicated, but it really isn't, especially if you already know trick-taking. Well, I say that's it, but it isn't really. Big Wave isn't simply must-not-follow trick-taking game with a bit of funky scoring mechanism. Oh no. It's also got a few extra twists in the mix. First of all, if a player is ever unable to legally play a card from the hand, then instead choose one and place it face down in front of them. That's called chilling out. It means they're not taking part in this trick, and after the trick has been resolved, they put their face-down card face-up into their score pile. Players can score quite a few points that way, so being chill is often beneficial. That puts the pressure on the lead player not to play a card that forces others to take a break and put one of their cards face-down. The other thing that happens is, once the trick has been resolved, everyone who didn't chill out, except the player who won the trick, gets to choose a special ability. They are all quite powerful. Can either score a point and decide who leads the next trick, draw 2 cards from the deck and then discard 2 from your hand, take one of the played cards and then discard a card, or pick up a Toan token. Now, you want to know what the Toan token is. Well, you can add it to one of your played cards in a later trick, adding a 2 to the face value of the card. So you can turn a 5 into a 7 or even a 9 if you play 2 Toan tokens. The Toan tokens are most important in later tricks when you want to influence the score track or win with a suit that scores the most points. Now, that's all there is to Big Wave. Again, it might sound a bit complicated, but the rulebook does a good job of explaining it all, including how resolving tricks works. So even if trick taking is new to you, you should be able to figure it out. There are no trumps to worry about, no lead suits or other things that tend to confuse people new to the genre. The game comes in a small box, but it's basically a deck of cards and a small bag of thick cardboard tokens. So you could easily fit it all into a deck box instead, if you wanted to compress it down further. In fact, that's probably a good idea, because the box the game comes in has no thumb cutouts, making it a little hard to open. That's maybe a small niggle, but it's something that I always pick up on. I appreciate it probably makes the game more expensive to manufacture, but struggling to open the box annoys me, at least a little. The art style is really fitting, reminding me of lino prints for the card backs and the overall box and rulebook, and 1960s holiday poster art style for the card faces, both of which really fit the surfing theme in Big Wave. The cardstock is of great quality, and the cards are really easy to shuffle. As always, I can't fault Newell Industries, or should I say Digital Games, for the production, bar the thumb cutouts. So, if you want to ride the Big Wave, then try your hand at this really fun and quite different must-not-follow trick-taking game. I'll see you in the sea.
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1: This podcast was made possible by the generous help of my supporters. Role Patron Sean Newman, Magic Champion John Risley, Castle Guards David Miller and James Naylor, Dice Masters Alex Bardi, Paul Grogan and Robin Kay, and Shining Lights Jacob Davis, Gavin Jones and Richard Simpson.

The low sun drapes itself across uneven fields, gilding half-finished fences and soil still warm from the plough. As hands move with quiet urgency, gathering wood, shaping clay, urging reluctant earth to yield before the season slips away. Your family waits with hunger and hope intertwined, their future resting on each small choice made in the dirt. Buried in this hard labor, there's a deep, steady satisfaction, a sense of watching something humble grow into something living, something that belongs to you alone, something shaped by care and intention, something you created as the Agricola, by Uwe Rosenberg from Lukács Spiele, with art by Clemens Franz. Life in Agricola is extremely tough. Not only that, but it's also limited, which may sound harsh, but everything dies eventually. Yes, it all sounds very bleak, but then we're dealing with a classic Euro game, which, weirdly enough, is actually illustrated relatively colourfully. Originally released in 2007 and revised in 2016, Agricola is one of those titles that helped define what many players now expect from the genre. It is also widely seen as the game that established Uwe Rosenberg as a board game designer. The game became one of his most recognized and influential works. Agricola is a true worker placement game, a mechanism that leads to plenty of direct player interaction and requires everyone to focus and play tactically, keeping an eye on what other people around the table are doing and anticipating what the next actions may be. Action spaces are limited. They represent important choices that carry a lot of weight. Taking wood early allows for fencing later, however that decision could lead to another player placing their work on the highly important food space. Competition for these limited spaces is fierce, sometimes painfully so, which gives the game its distinctly sharp edge. Luckily, every round a new action space is revealed. At the same time, every round brings you closer to having to feed your family, as well as to the end of the game, which is played over a fixed number of rounds. So the delight of being able to do more is quickly tempered by the pressure of having to provide for your loved ones, and the painful realization that there's still a lot to be done before the game ends. So, clearly, pressure defines the gameplay experience in Agricola. Every time you think the pressure is reduced, like when a new action space is revealed, you realize that you now have a new challenge to handle. Nowhere is that more evident than in the constant need to feed your family. Expanding your family increases the number of workers available, which is a powerful advantage and reduces some of the pressure. At the same time, it also means you have an extra mouth to feed. Not only that, but before you can even think of procreating, you need to build another room, which requires resources. Those resources require you to spend your precious actions on collecting them, taking you away from growing your farm and increasing your crop yield, which will give you more food. The pressure doesn't end there, though. Resource spaces accumulate resources over time. The longer you wait, the more resources you will get, but it also means other players want to go to that space. You need to figure out the best moment for collecting your wood or clay that gives you the biggest yield for a single action, but that isn't too tempting for other players to steal from under your nose. You need to get a feel for the rhythm of the game, because once a player has secured enough of a resource, they are less likely to return, opening opportunities for you and others. That rhythm isn't enforced by rules but emerges naturally in Agricola, which is rather fascinating to behold. So there's a constant balancing act in Agricola, which you need to successfully maneuver if you want to do well. Another aspect of Agricola is its scoring system. Unlike many other games, you don't simply score a certain number of points for each resource or other achievement. Instead, fields, pastures, grain, vegetables, sheep, wild boar, cattle, and other elements are scored according to specific thresholds. For example, you will score -1 point if you have no or only a single field, 1 point for 2 fields, 2 points for 3 fields, 3 points for 4, and 4 points for 5 fields.
However, beyond 5 fields you don't score anything extra, so even if you manage to plow 10 fields, you still only get 4 points for them. That does two things. First of all, negative points are a thing. Everyone starts with a negative balance and works their way up, which emphasizes the tough life of the farmer. It also means that overproducing something is a waste of effort. Your goal is to create a balanced farm, which provides just enough of everything to survive. You're not trying to take extra produce to market for profit. You're merely trying to subsist. Now, while the scoring system fits well with the setting, I find it frustrating, especially in the last few rounds. You want to quickly figure out which action will give you the most points, but you have to refer back to the score chart to do so. That doesn't just slow things down, but also feels annoying. Additionally, scores tend to be tight, every point counts, and can be the difference between victory and loss. While I don't normally worry about this too much, for such a competitive game as Agricola, winning matters to me a lot more. The game has turned winning into a life or death situation for me. I think it is important to say that I only ever played Agricola online, which means I can't comment on component quality or table presence. All I can talk about is the underlying design. I can also talk about the online tutorial, which made the game easy to learn despite there being so many moving parts. Additionally, the game allows players to begin with a simpler version that excludes cards, then gradually add them later for a deeper and more varied gameplay experience, which allows new players to engage with the core systems before exploring more complex options. Game length also feels good for what it offers. You really get a feel of building up your small holding from humble beginnings in a relatively short amount of time. The fixed round limit helps players focus on what's important and how much time they have left to carry out vital actions. I would say you can finish a game of Agricola within an hour if you know the game well and play at a good pace without it feeling rushed. Agricola remains a classic example of a Eurostyle board game. Its combination of clear progression, meaningful choices, and constant pressure creates a game that rewards careful planning and adaptability. Players who enjoy tight decision-making and long-term optimization will find it especially rewarding. I certainly will return to it again and again. After all, I love growing crops and looking after animals. I enjoy the beautiful countryside despite the heavy burdens and high pressure that come with looking after a growing family and smallholding.

Hello and welcome to the Tabletop Games Blog topic discussion. Kaleidoscopic Games, the history of colors in board games. Color is one of the first things I notice when opening a new board game. Bright player pieces, colorful resources, and beautiful illustrations immediately grab my attention. Colors tell me where to look and how the game is organized. Yet, like around 1% of men, I have protanomaly, a mild form of red-green color vision deficiency. I often see pink or purple flowers as blue, and when driving in fog, I see cars' rear lights much later than other people. So I appreciate when I can rely on something other than color to tell me what I'm looking at. In this article, I want to explore a century's worth of board game history and look at how color vision considerations have changed over time. For much of board games history, color did the heavy lifting. Color was, and in many ways still is, used to identify player pieces or otherwise organize and classify information. I think we can all agree that the use of colors makes sense, but can also create an accessibility issue. Yet back in the 19th and even the 20th century, nobody talked about color vision requirements. Board games were generally designed under the assumption that everyone saw colors in pretty much the same way. Ludo is a good example. Players control pawns of a single color, which are easy to distinguish when they're still in their starting locations, but when they're on the shared track, color alone identifies who owns each piece. Over time, some board games began to offer other visual clues. Monopoly groups properties using colored title bars. Yet, every property also has a name and fixed position around the board. Players looking for Mayfair don't have to rely on color. People mostly know where these properties are on the board. Acquire has a similar approach, distinguishing hotel chains through names, logos, and colors. Scotland Yard identifies transport tickets through colors, icons, and text, making them relatively easy to distinguish, but the detective pawns still rely entirely on color. Catan's resources have distinctive artwork and names, yet roads, settlements, and cities are purely based on color. None of these games seems to have been designed with color vision in mind, yet they all illustrate an important principle, double coding as it's now known. It's about representing the same information in multiple ways, through more than one visual clue. That makes it easier to recognize even when one of those cues is less useful to a particular player. Around the turn of the millennium, board games started to enter a new phase. Board games became larger, artwork more detailed, and individual games asked players to absorb more and more information at a glance. Graphic design was no longer simply about making a game attractive, it had become an essential part of teaching players how the game worked. Some designers tried to solve the problem by giving colors some help, by adding shapes or other visual clues that don't rely on good color vision. Ticket to Ride is a good example of this transition. While the original edition didn't double code colors, in later printings, every colored route on the board is paired with a unique symbol, and the train cards also use the same symbols. Players can identify routes through color, symbol, or both together. Unfortunately, double coding stopped there. The colored plastic trains themselves still only use color and nothing else. So while one part of the game embraces the new solution, another continues to follow a much older design philosophy. That makes Ticket to Ride feel like a bridge between different eras of board game design. Other board games followed a similar idea. Splendor, for example, identifies each of them through its color, distinctive illustration, and name, allowing several ways to recognize the same resource. Azul pairs every tile color with a unique pattern, making the designs just as useful for identifying different tiles as the colors. Even players with typical color vision often recognize the patterns before consciously seeing the colors beneath them. So rather than replacing color, both games show that additional information makes things easier, not just for people with color vision issues.
yet publishers still almost never mentioned when color vision deficiencies were being addressed. At the same time, the conversation was beginning to change. During the 2010s, designers, publishers, reviewers, and players increasingly discussed why color considerations mattered. Color was still doing the same job, but it was no longer expected to work on its own. Dr. Michael James Herron and Pauline Belford at Meeple Like Us played a very important role in that change by reviewing games from the perspective of players with different accessibility needs. Their articles on colorblindness argue that relying solely on color creates unnecessary barriers, while highlighting how names, symbols, patterns, and other visual cues make games easier to understand, not just for people with specific color vision needs. Clearer graphic design, stronger information hierarchy, and redundant visual cues improve the experience for anyone learning a new game, playing under poor lighting, or trying to interpret a busy board from across the table. At the same time, publishers also became more open about accessibility in board game design. Still My Games, for example, describes accessibility as an ongoing journey rather than a finished achievement, explaining how feedback from players continue to shape improvements in future games. That philosophy is significant because it treats accessibility as a normal part of board game development, instead of an optional extra added at the end. Improving how information is conveyed becomes an important aspect of improving the overall design of a board game. There's also evidence of a broader shift in the hobby. In 2017, Mattel released a version of Uno using the color ad system, where simple symbols are used to identify colors. When one of the world's best-known card games incorporates color vision requirements, it demonstrates that color vision accessibility should be a mainstream consideration. By the end of the decade, designers, publishers, and players were increasingly exploring how games could communicate information more clearly for everyone. By the early 2020s, board games often included multiple visual cues without drawing attention to them. New releases began explaining those choices in their rulebooks and showcased them in their marketing, making color vision accessibility a core part of the design process, rather than leaving players to recognize the benefits for themselves. One of the clearest examples comes from Bombix adopting color ad in their games Sea Salt and Paper, Gnar and Pixies. The system had become part of the publisher's wider graphic design philosophy rather than just being a lip service offering in a single game. Those games are the next logical step rather than a sudden revolution. Monopoly and Acquire unintentionally reinforced information through several visual cues. Ticket to Ride, Splendor and Azul showed how double coding could improve accessibility, even if accessibility was actually never mentioned explicitly. Sea Salt and Paper, Gnar and Pixies then make those design decisions visible, explaining why they matter and who benefits from them. Suddenly, color vision accessibility had become one of the reasons for creating good graphic design in the first place. Looking ahead, the latest chapter in the color vision story is already beginning. ColorSim, announced this year, has been designed specifically for board games and made freely available for publishers to adapt. Unlike ColorAd, which originated outside the hobby, ColorSim has been created with board games in mind from the outset. Whether it becomes widely adopted remains to be seen, but the ambition itself feels significant. Instead of each publisher developing their own approach, the project aims to create a shared visual language that players will recognize from one game to the next. If the vision becomes reality, understanding a board game's components will become even easier for a wider range of people. I've been playing board games for many years. At the beginning of my journey, I only ever really noticed whether a game looked attractive. I hardly thought about whether its colors were easy to distinguish, despite having a mild red-green blindness myself. Over time, I found myself noticing icons, patterns, shapes, and symbols that were used as alternatives to color, working alongside them. Looking at the history of board games, I don't think there is one single game that transformed color vision accessibility overnight. Ludo shows how early games depended completely on color.
Monopoly and Acquire showed that reinforcing information through multiple visual cues can happen, even if more by accident than by intent. Scotland Yard and Catan are halfway there, with one part of the game using double coding, while the rest still depends entirely on colour. Ticket to Ride, Splendor and Azul illustrate how better graphic design gradually reduced reliance on colour alone. Then, Uno, Sea Salt and Paper, Na and Pixies show how publishers are beginning to make colour vision decisions intentional. Finally, Colour Sim is a possible shared visual language. If we think about it, we all know that the clearest designs are the most accessible ones. Players with colour vision deficiencies definitely benefit from double coding, but so does anyone learning a new game, playing under poor lighting or viewing the table from further away. Colour is still undoubtedly one of the most integral parts of a modern board game's presentation, but icons, shapes and carefully chosen colours can no longer be an afterthought. Colour hasn't become less important, but designers have discovered that the clearest message is often communicated in more than one way. Thank you for listening to this Tabletop Games Blog Topic Discussion podcast. Please check the description below for links mentioned in this episode, as well as to the written version of this article on the blog. If you enjoyed this episode, please subscribe, give us some stars or leave a review. Please also tell your friends about me, and if you want to offer financial support, check out my Patreon Ko-fi pages, links to which you'll find in the blog at tabletopgamesblog.com. So thank you again for listening, and I hope to see you again soon. This podcast was made possible by the generous help of my supporters. Role Patron Sean Newman, Magic Champion John Risley, Castle Guards David Miller and James Naylor, Dice Masters Alex Bardi, Paul Grogan and Robin Kay, and Shining Lights Jacob Davis, Gavin Jones and Richard Simpson.

Spiel des Jahres. The 2026 nominations and the mission behind them. Over the previous four articles in the series, I've explored the history of Spiel des Jahres, the purpose behind its awards, the way its jury works, and the wider activities funded through its income. Together, those articles painted a picture of an organization that sees its annual awards as a means rather than an end. Promoting games as a cultural asset, encouraging people to play board games together, and providing guidance to newcomers to the hobby have all remained at the core of its mission for almost 50 years. In this article, I want to look at the 2026 nominations and see whether the association's values can also be found in the games the jury has selected. The 2026 nominations for the three award categories Spiel des Jahres, Kinderspiel des Jahres and Kennerspiel des Jahres showcase once again a huge variety of games. For Spiel des Jahres, the jury selected Cozy Stickerville, Ditto and Multisorty Magic Shop. The Kinderspiel des Jahres nominees are Boo Party, Die Insel der Mookies and Verflixt Verzaubert. Completing the lists, the Kennerspiel des Jahres nominees are Boss Fighters QR, Moon Colony Bloodpath, and Rebirth. Taken together, the nominations represent a broad cross-section of modern board games. There are a number of designers we've seen before, such as Rainer Knizia, whose Celtis won Spiel des Jahres in 2008, Donald X. Vaccarino, whose Dominion won in 2009, Michael Palm and Lukas Zach, winners in 2023 with Dorfromantik das Brettspiel, and Markus Slavicek, co-designer of the 2023 Kennerspiel des Jahres winner Challenges. However, there are also several designers receiving their first Spiel des Jahres nomination, including Corey Konieczka, Martin Ang, Thomas Dagenet-L'Espérance, and Florian Syriax. Syriax enjoys a particularly notable year, appearing twice among the Kinderspiel des Jahres nominees with Die Insel der Mookies and Boo Party. The mix of established and newer designers shows that the jury is driven by the association's mission to work independently from influences from the industry. There are also clues in what the jury had to say about the games that highlight some of the association's goals. Accessible rules, elegant design, meaningful decisions, cooperation, communication, and memorable shared experiences. Cozy Stickerville is praised for creating constructive atmosphere and encouraging conversation. Ditto for rewarding an understanding of how other people think rather than rote knowledge. And Rebirth for combining an elegant rule set with rich tactical possibilities. So let me look at this more closely. Every year, discussion among people in the board game hobby begins almost as soon as the nominations are announced. Everyone talks about what their favorite games among the nominations are, asks why their own personal favorite game was not nominated, and makes predictions about which title they think would take home either the famous red, blue, or grey pawn. These conversations are part of the enjoyment of award season, but they actually distract from a more interesting question: whether nominated games are consistent with the Spiel des Jahres' goals and mission. Throughout my Spiel des Jahres article series, I've repeatedly talked about the association's own central idea, which is not simply to identify the best game released during the year, but instead to encourage people to discover new board games, to promote games as a cultural asset, and to offer guidance to a broad audience. Interviews with Harald Schrapers and Martina Fuchs have reinforced that interpretation, as both have spoken about the importance of accessibility, shared experiences, and games that invite people around the table. When you read the jury's comments on each nomination, you will see that, rather than praising a deep board game for its complexity, the jury talks about the gameplay experience around the table.
They talk about planning, cooperation, communication, and the fun everyone had. Even when the jury discusses tactical decisions, the emphasis is on what those decisions allow people to experience together as a group. Viewed through the lens of the jury's published comments, they're clearly not a ranking of individual designs, but examples of the association's wider philosophy. Very different board games can all contribute towards the same mission if they encourage people to discover the enjoyment of playing together. There's one topic that appears consistently across all three award categories: accessibility. Tellingly, accessibility is not seen as the opposite of depth. Instead, the jury intentionally praises games that are easy to approach, easy to learn, even for people new to the hobby, while still offering a deep and engrossing gameplay experience. Morty's Salty Magic Shop is described as being easy to understand, while offering interesting decisions that balance opportunities with restrictions. The Insel der Mookies receives similar praise for cutting back its rules to the essentials, while offering a wide range of tactical options that increase as the children playing the game grow. Rebirth is recognized for opening up many tactical choices through a clean and elegant core system that remains focused on what really matters. Although each game has a very different audience, they are all praised for allowing meaningful decisions to emerge naturally rather than through increasingly complicated rules. Like I have discussed in the past, depth doesn't come from complexity. They're not the same thing. In fact, a good game is often very simple, but still offers a lot of depth that comes from offering players a wide range of choices that are interesting and meaningful. At the same time, accessibility is not about making games super simple, but about making them easy to understand and learn. A welcoming learning experience allows new players to grow their curiosity and confidence at the same time. As you have seen in my previous article, the role of Spiel des Jahres is to help people discover board games that they might otherwise not have come across. Accessible design therefore becomes part of the association's wider mission, and the 2026 nominated board games reflect that goal. The other pattern that emerges from the comments the jury made about this year's nominations is that what happens at the table between players is hugely important. In detail, success hugely depends on ensuring you understand how other players think, not on being good at recalling facts. The jury describes how the game encourages people to recognize shared perspectives and learn more about one another. Similarly, the jury praises Boss Fighters QR for asking players to come together as a group and develop a common strategy. In Verflixt Verzaubert, bluffing, deduction, and communication create an exciting race between two teams. So even though these games are very different, they are all about direct social interactions between players. Crazy Stickerville creates a constructive atmosphere as everyone builds a village together. Yet the jury notes that the game encourages discussion about issues facing society today. In a similar vein, Moon Colony Bloodbath is recognized not only for its simultaneous play, but also for the somewhat surprising social commentary that a satirical vision of people pursuing their own interests despite approaching disaster makes. Neither game is actually about delivering a specific message or social commentary, but both show how board games can offer opportunities for personal conversations, even if only in a limited way, alongside being entertainment. Now, I'm sure you have your own favourites among the nominations, and it's a lot of fun to speculate and try to figure out what games will win each category in the end. That's a game in itself. Yet, beyond that, after looking at the nominations, it's clear that nearly 50 years after its founding, Spiel des Jahres is still consistent with its values and goals. Board games matter because they bring people together, and the 2026 nominations are an expression of that belief.

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The inner courtyard goes completely quiet as dusk falls. Lantern light flickers softly against white walls and dark timbers. Servants move soundlessly like a gentle breeze, tending to gravel paths and manicured trees. Deeper inside the fortress,

From the start, the White Castle tickled my brain. Everything feels carefully arranged like an expertly pruned bonsai. It is also very zen, like a perfectly cared for Kare Sansui, a Japanese gravel garden. It's an exquisite puzzle that is different every game and continues to change as you play, like the dance of gracious geishas. Each individual part is simple, but together they create something amazingly deep. The White Castle is a dice worker placement game, just like Eternal Palace or the recent The Druids of Edera. However, The White Castle injects a lot more drama into the simple mechanism, like a good kabuki. High-value dice are no longer always the best choice. Low-value dice are often more attractive, as they trigger your lantern bonuses, which give you precious extra resources. That means you can convert a tiny advantage into a great benefit through careful planning, echoing how Kuge would gain influence at the Emperor's court. Taking turns is straightforward. You choose a dice, place it in a worker space, and resolve the action. That's it. Yet, what you're really trying to do is build an engine. One part of it is growing your lantern bonuses, the other is placing your gardeners, warriors, and courtiers onto the board, thereby giving you more resources, food, iron, and mother of pearl, which are essential. However, to place your meeples, you need resources

first, which drives a cyclical action economy. The real satisfaction comes when your actions begin to connect. Placing a meeple often gives you another action, which may give you more resources or allow you to place another figure, and so on. Those chains, which you need to carefully construct, often matter more than anything else. The engine supports your goals, but the chains are what truly drive your success. With only 3 rounds in total and just 3 actions per round, there's very little room for maneuver. 9 actions is all you have to play with. That means that every decision counts. You have to make the most of everything you do, and it rewards careful planning while forcing you to prioritize what you do first. At the same time, you can never plan too far ahead. The action spaces change as the game progresses. Every time you move a courtier through the palace, you not only improve your lantern bonus, but you also change the actions available. Combined with the variable setup, which alters the available options from the start, this ensures that no 2 games will ever feel the same. It's this constant change that gives the White Castle its replayability. It also means you need to play it many times to really master it. Your first game will already feel very satisfying because the rules are pretty simple and quick to pick up. The setting of Japan in 1761 helps here. It allows you to make sense of the connections within the game. Gardeners require food, warriors need iron, and courtiers expect gifts of Mother of Pearl. Gardeners give you end-of-round bonuses, courtiers improve your lantern bonus and give you points, while warriors also give you extra actions, but more importantly, multiply the points you get for courtiers. Even so, in your first game you won't be able to achieve everything you wanted. You seemingly don't have enough actions. Yet, it is exactly the sense of unfinished potential that makes you want to play again straight away. Given that a game is over pretty quickly, usually within an hour or so, there's no reason why you couldn't set it all up once more immediately after your first play. During your second game, your approach will become more focused. You will begin to see how to chain actions more effectively, and therefore how to extract more benefits from each dice placement. By the third game, you will start to look at how others might be navigating the same puzzle. Yes, there is planned action in the White Castle, but it's rarely confrontational. Other players' actions are never irrelevant. In the same way, what you do will have an impact on others at the table. One reason for this is that dice are taken from a shared pool and action spaces are limited. So when someone claims a dice you need for your plan or takes a space you were hoping to use, it can disrupt your plans quite a bit. The other reason is how the action spaces change when a courtier enters the palace. These interactive moments are rarely dramatic, but they do matter, given how few actions you have in total. Blocking and shenanigans are possible, but rarely decisive. So while the game is definitely not a multiplayer solitaire experience, much of your attention will be on your own plans. You're building your engine, managing your resources, and trying to create the most efficient chains of actions possible. When you have a turn where multiple options are equally important, it's worth seeing which one of them may slow down another player. However, a lot of the time you really just need to focus on your own game. As you can tell, it takes time to truly master the White Castle. The balance between resources, placements, and timing is delicate, and finding that balance is part of the appeal. I've only ever played the White Castle online, but it is clear that the game is beautiful. The artwork by Joan Gardier is elegant and fits the setting, giving the game a strong visual identity. The board is well structured without feeling cluttered. The iconography might take a little time to learn, but it will all become very intuitive quite quickly, probably within the first few turns. It is worth noting that cultural advisors were involved in the creation of the game. It's definitely reassuring to know that care was taken in representing Japanese culture correctly and appropriately. Not having to face a Western, romanticized and often slightly racist view of what is usually called the exotic Far East is so refreshing.
Ultimately, what makes the White Castle so great is its pace. A game can take 45 minutes once you've played it a few times. That makes it easy to bring to the table, and perhaps more importantly, easy to play again straight away. The game is also not a puzzle you solve once. The goal is to find the right balance between everything you do, your resources, your meeples, and your timing, to maximize what you can achieve with your 9 precious actions, but the game shifts and changes around you at the same time. As you get better, the game reveals new challenges to you that are interesting and exciting. So, for those who love dice worker placement and a shifting puzzle, The White Castle offers a deeply satisfying experience that is distilled into a short playtime, elegant design, and an ever-changing puzzle that I'm always happy to return to anytime.

Hello and welcome to the Tabletop Games Blog topic discussion. Kaleidoscopic Games, the history of colors in board games. Color is one of the first things I notice when opening a new board game. Bright player pieces, colorful resources, and beautiful illustrations immediately grab my attention. Colors tell me where to look and how the game is organized. Yet, like around 1% of men, I have protanomaly, a mild form of red-green color vision deficiency. I often see pink or purple flowers as blue, and when driving in fog, I see cars' rear lights much later than other people. So I appreciate when I can rely on something other than color to tell me what I'm looking at. In this article, I want to explore a century's worth of board game history and look at how color vision considerations have changed over time. For much of board games history, color did the heavy lifting. Color was, and in many ways still is, used to identify player pieces or otherwise organize and classify information. I think we can all agree that the use of colors makes sense, but can also create an accessibility issue. Yet back in the 19th and even the 20th century, nobody talked about color vision requirements. Board games were generally designed under the assumption that everyone saw colors in pretty much the same way. Ludo is a good example. Players control pawns of a single color, which are easy to distinguish when they're still in their starting locations, but when they're on the shared track, color alone identifies who owns each piece. Over time, some board games began to offer other visual clues. Monopoly groups properties using colored title bars. Yet, every property also has a name and fixed position around the board. Players looking for Mayfair don't have to rely on color. People mostly know where these properties are on the board. Acquire has a similar approach, distinguishing hotel chains through names, logos, and colors. Scotland Yard identifies transport tickets through colors, icons, and text, making them relatively easy to distinguish, but the detective pawns still rely entirely on color. Catan's resources have distinctive artwork and names, yet roads, settlements, and cities are purely based on color. None of these games seems to have been designed with color vision in mind, yet they all illustrate an important principle, double coding as it's now known. It's about representing the same information in multiple ways, through more than one visual clue. That makes it easier to recognize even when one of those cues is less useful to a particular player. Around the turn of the millennium, board games started to enter a new phase. Board games became larger, artwork more detailed, and individual games asked players to absorb more and more information at a glance. Graphic design was no longer simply about making a game attractive, it had become an essential part of teaching players how the game worked. Some designers tried to solve the problem by giving colors some help, by adding shapes or other visual clues that don't rely on good color vision. Ticket to Ride is a good example of this transition. While the original edition didn't double code colors, in later printings, every colored route on the board is paired with a unique symbol, and the train cards also use the same symbols. Players can identify routes through color, symbol, or both together. Unfortunately, double coding stopped there. The colored plastic trains themselves still only use color and nothing else. So while one part of the game embraces the new solution, another continues to follow a much older design philosophy. That makes Ticket to Ride feel like a bridge between different eras of board game design. Other board games followed a similar idea. Splendor, for example, identifies each of them through its color, distinctive illustration, and name, allowing several ways to recognize the same resource. Azul pairs every tile color with a unique pattern, making the designs just as useful for identifying different tiles as the colors. Even players with typical color vision often recognize the patterns before consciously seeing the colors beneath them. So rather than replacing color, both games show that additional information makes things easier, not just for people with color vision issues.
yet publishers still almost never mentioned when color vision deficiencies were being addressed. At the same time, the conversation was beginning to change. During the 2010s, designers, publishers, reviewers, and players increasingly discussed why color considerations mattered. Color was still doing the same job, but it was no longer expected to work on its own. Dr. Michael James Herron and Pauline Belford at Meeple Like Us played a very important role in that change by reviewing games from the perspective of players with different accessibility needs. Their articles on colorblindness argue that relying solely on color creates unnecessary barriers, while highlighting how names, symbols, patterns, and other visual cues make games easy to understand, not just for people with specific color vision needs. Clearer graphic design, stronger information hierarchy, and redundant visual cues improve the experience for anyone learning a new game, playing under poor lighting, or trying to interpret a busy board from across the table. At the same time, publishers also became more open about accessibility in board game design. Still My Games, for example, describes accessibility as an ongoing journey rather than a finished achievement, explaining how feedback from players continue to shape improvements in future games. That philosophy is significant because it treats accessibility as a normal part of board game development, instead of an optional extra added at the end. Improving how information is conveyed becomes an important aspect of improving the overall design of a board game. There's also evidence of a broader shift in the hobby. In 2017, Mattel released a version of Uno using the color ad system, where simple symbols are used to identify colors. When one of the world's best-known card games incorporates color vision requirements, it demonstrates that color vision accessibility should be a mainstream consideration. By the end of the decade, designers, publishers, and players were increasingly exploring how games could communicate information more clearly for everyone. By the early 2020s, board games often included multiple visual cues without drawing attention to them. New releases began explaining those choices in their rulebooks and showcased them in their marketing, making color vision accessibility a core part of the design process, rather than leaving players to recognize the benefits for themselves. One of the clearest examples comes from Bombix adopting color ad in their games Sea Salt and Paper, Gnar and Pixies. The system had become part of the publisher's wider graphic design philosophy rather than just being a lip service offering in a single game. Those games are the next logical step rather than a sudden revolution. Monopoly and Acquire unintentionally reinforced information through several visual cues. Ticket to Ride, Splendor and Azul showed how double coding could improve accessibility, even if accessibility was actually never mentioned explicitly. Sea Salt and Paper, Gnar and Pixies then make those design decisions visible, explaining why they matter and who benefits from them. Suddenly, color vision accessibility had become one of the reasons for creating good graphic design in the first place. Looking ahead, the latest chapter in the color vision story is already beginning. ColorSim, announced this year, has been designed specifically for board games and made freely available for publishers to adapt. Unlike ColorAd, which originated outside the hobby, ColorSim has been created with board games in mind from the outset. Whether it becomes widely adopted remains to be seen, but the ambition itself feels significant. Instead of each publisher developing their own approach, the project aims to create a shared visual language that players will recognize from one game to the next. If the vision becomes reality, understanding a board game's components will become even easier for a wider range of people. I've been playing board games for many years. At the beginning of my journey, I only ever really noticed whether a game looked attractive. I hardly thought about whether its colors were easy to distinguish, despite having a mild red-green blindness myself. Over time, I found myself noticing icons, patterns, shapes, and symbols that were used as alternatives to color, working alongside them. Looking at the history of board games, I don't think there is one single game that transformed color vision accessibility overnight. Ludo shows how early games depended completely on color.
Monopoly and Acquire showed that reinforcing information through multiple visual cues can happen even if more by accident than by intent. Scotland Yard and Catan are halfway there, with one part of the game using double coding while the rest still depends entirely on colour. Ticket to Ride, Splendor and Azul illustrate how better graphic design gradually reduced reliance on colour alone. Then, Uno, Sea Salt and Paper, Na and Pixies show how publishers are beginning to make colour vision decisions intentional. Finally, Colour Sim is a possible shared visual language. If we think about it, we all know that the clearest designs are the most accessible ones. Players with colour vision deficiencies definitely benefit from double coding, but so does anyone learning a new game, playing under poor lighting or viewing the table from further away. Colour is still undoubtedly one of the most integral parts of a modern board game's presentation, but icons, shapes and carefully chosen colours can no longer be an afterthought. Colour hasn't become less important, but designers have discovered that the clearest message is often communicated in more than one way. Thank you for listening to this Tabletop Games Blog Topic Discussion podcast. Please check the description below for links mentioned in this episode, as well as to the written version of this article on the blog. If you enjoyed this episode, please subscribe, give us some stars or leave a review. 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So thank you again for listening, and I hope to see you again soon. This podcast was made possible by the generous help of my supporters. Role Patron Sean Newman, Magic Champion John Risley, Castle Guards David Miller and James Naylor, Dice Masters Alex Bardi, Paul Grogan and Robin Kay, and Shining Lights, Jacob Davis, Gavin Jones, and Richard Simpson.

The humidity clings to your skin as neon reflections shimmer across rain-slick streets. The city is strangely alive with quiet ambition and louder dreams. Towering skylines loom above bustling districts, each corner a promise of profit, each landmark a prize waiting to be claimed. Deals are struck with uneasy confidence, plans unfurled behind knowing smiles, and every move carries the weight of opportunity. In this restless urban theater, only the sharpest minds will rise above the crowd. Welcome to Singapore Showdown by Eugene Lim from Genie Games with art by Marcus Quack. At its heart, Singapore Showdown is a contest of influence. Your goal is to expand your empire and exert control over Singapore by buying landmarks. You need to wear your business hat, make tactical decisions to come out victorious against your competitors. Each player steps into the role of a tycoon, vying to dominate districts and leveraging actions that shift the balance of power. At its core, Singapore Showdown is a card drafting game. Each round, players select from a hand of cards, choosing one and passing the rest along. It's a very familiar mechanism, and it's the only mechanism in the game. That makes the gameplay experience very pure and crystal clear. All you have to worry about is that you choose the right cards, complete shared objectives, and score the most points. As the choice of options is wide at the start of a round, you need to think about which card you keep and which ones you pass along. Secretly, you will hope that at least one or two come back to you, as they will perfectly combo with the one you kept. So, like in most card drafting games, players who are good at remembering the cards they've seen and maybe even factor in what has been taken will have an advantage. I'm not a card counting type of person though. Instead, I focus on selecting the strongest option from the cards that are in front of me, rather than trying to figure out what cards I'm likely to see again later. That approach works for me, even though I do occasionally wonder whether a better opportunity might circle back again later. The game flows naturally from card drafting into claiming landmarks, which in turn will hopefully allow you to score highly based on the shared objectives. The landmark system forms the backbone of Singapore Showdown, offering both structure and variability. Additionally, each landmark card gives you a bit of information about the building it represents. It's a great way to get a little insight into what Singapore is like. So the cards aren't just significant within the game in the way they allow players to score, but they are also educational to some degree. Collecting landmarks isn't just an exercise in set collection to win the game, but also a way of getting a feel for the game's setting. To make the game a bit more interesting, Singapore Showdown also contains action cards. When drafted, they can give you immediate, one-off benefits, or they have an ongoing effect, at least for the current round. Action cards are a way to influence the scoring objectives, or to allow you to improve the cards you've drafted. In my opinion, it's these cards that make the game more engaging, as they invite players to read both the board state and their opponent's plans. It is also worth noting how player interaction emerges naturally. I wouldn't say Singapore Showdown is a high player interaction kind of game, but of course, chances are two or more players want the same sort of cards, but not everyone can have everything they want. So while there's no need for direct confrontation as such, the natural competition for landmarks creates natural friction. Every time you draft a card, every action card you play subtly alters the landscape. Singapore Showdown is a game of watching, waiting, and seizing the moment when it comes. Singapore Showdown is visually stunning. The game delivers a clean and appealing style. The artwork captures a stylus vision of the city, blending vibrant colors with clear iconography. The table presence is inviting, with components that are easy to read. The game's visual clarity supports the flow of the game, ensuring that players can focus on making decisions rather than trying to decipher information. Setup is relatively quick and the game doesn't take long to play, making Singapore Showdown a game that can easily come to the table during a break.
The learning curve is also really gentle, making it accessible to people newer to the hobby, while still offering enough depth to keep experienced players engaged. Game length is just long enough to allow you to develop meaningful strategies, yet short enough to make repeated plays really easy. Player count is also at a good range, and the game scales well. With fewer players, there is more space to maneuver, leading to a slightly more strategic and measured pace. With more players, the board becomes a bit tighter, leading to competition intensifying and the drafting phase becoming a bit more unpredictable. Everything comes together to create a game that offers a short, sharp dose of strategy and player interaction. There's also a satisfying arc to each session. While early turns focus on establishing a presence, mid-game decisions revolve around optimization and positioning, and the final moments are the frantic push for those last crucial points. Despite its setting in a city-state of over 6 billion people, Singapore Showdown is not a sprawling epic, nor does it aim to be. Instead, it's an engaging experience that balances accessibility with thoughtful decision-making. For players who enjoy tactical competition and subtle interaction through card drafting, it is definitely worth exploring.

Tele Radio 1's Board Game Corner, bringing you the latest board game reviews, board pieces and other articles, everything board games. Find out more at tabletopgamesblog.com.

Intentional experience, designer intent and player experience. Designers don't like it when players criticize their board game, and the response often is that the game was intentionally designed that way. Players complain that a strategy feels unfair, a mechanism is frustrating, or a game simply isn't very clear. Designers reply that that just misses the point. Similar disagreements exist in films, novels, and art, yet board games seem to have them more often, and they're often more personal. Part of the reason may be that board games are not passive experiences. Players are not simply watching events unfold, but instead are interpreting rules and shaping the experience themselves every time the game hits the table. Many critics say they don't like a novel. The author rarely insists that they simply experienced it wrong. Readers may not like a book, but interpretation is generally accepted as part of engaging with art. Paintings often actively invite personal interpretation. Even films with strong political or social commentary allow audiences to come away with whatever experience they want. At the same time, board games are clearly different, because when players misunderstand the designer's intent, they change the experience itself. Dune, for example, and I'm talking about the 2019 version from Gale Force 9 here, has plenty of discussions around the treachery cards players purchase during auctions. The cards start as public knowledge, yet once they have been purchased become hidden information. That is an intentional

design decision. Some people absolutely love the uncertainty this creates because it enables bluffing, negotiation, and political maneuvering. Others argue that the information was public knowledge to start with, so it should remain public throughout the game. Similar discussions appear around visible hands in Settlers of Catan, and there are probably games that you can think of that have similar issues. Neither side necessarily misunderstands the design, instead, both sides prioritize different experiences at the table. Designers care deeply about intent, which is understandable, because board games have a tough time communicating their intent clearly, let alone directly. Jerry Paquette described this challenge perfectly with the phrase, and I quote, "You don't ship with the box." Once published, the game itself must communicate through its rules, mechanisms, graphic design, illustrations, pacing, incentives, player interaction, and many other things. When large numbers of players misunderstand the same ideas repeatedly, it becomes difficult to argue that communication plays no role in the problem. That is where user experience, or UX, design comes in. Modern board games increasingly borrow ideas from these principles. Ralph Koster describes a useful distinction between UX and game design, and I quote, "UX design is about removing problems from the user. Game design is about giving problems to the user. Good games intentionally create difficult choices, uncertainty, and tension. Good UX creates clarity and helps convey the design's intent. Many designers now discuss ideas like cognitive load, visual hierarchy, and player experience. Rulebooks, iconography, component layouts, and player aids are seen as equally important as the underlying gameplay system." Jason Kogon wrote about the development of a card game, explaining how players found the game's cards confusing because too many ideas competed for attention. Eventually, he admitted that, and I quote, "Just because I could do more on the cards doesn't mean I should." Perception really matters because players often decide whether they want to play a game again based on their very first experience. An objectively balanced strategy can feel unfair if players perceive it as such. A clever mechanism may never reveal its full depth if players become frustrated before getting to it. Joseph C. Chen argued that modern hobby games often have, and I quote, "few chances to impress the modern hobby gamer," which I think is very true in a hobby that is overflowing with new releases every month. So board games sit in a strange space between art and interface design. A confusing film can still create powerful emotions. A confusing board game, on the other hand, will be put aside. Clarity in UX design allows players to fully explore a game because players spend less energy fighting with a confusing graphic design, unclear iconography, or even a badly written rulebook. Yet, designers aren't the only ones bringing their own intentions to the board game table. Players have their own expectations, preferences, and priorities. One player may want a good multiplayer solitaire engine-building puzzle, while another may want a dramatic storytelling experience with lots of social interaction. Every game is viewed through the lens of those expectations, whether designers account for them or not. In fact, the same game will feel different on a different day when played with different people at a different location. While board game designers may intentionally want to evoke specific emotions or convey a very specific message, players can still come away with different feelings or take away a different lesson, or they may just dislike the feelings the game creates or the message it sends. Understanding the intended experience does not automatically create enjoyment. Designer intent and player expectations don't always align. Games communicate through their mechanisms, rules, and systems. Rewarding betrayal creates a very different atmosphere from rewarding cooperation. Hidden scoring creates uncertainty, while open information encourages careful calculation. Players learn what matters from what the game rewards. A designer may want their game to encourage creativity or interaction, but players may experience repetitive optimization instead. Players respond to the experience that the game's systems creates. They will rarely have read a designer's notes or seen them talk about the game in interviews.
Some designers say that the intent only reveals itself after many plays. Of course, repeated plays help players better understand the designer's intent, and heavier games are a good example. However, people aren't forced to continue exploring the design. Also, if lots of people independently react negatively to the same elements of a game, it may suggest that the intended experience is not effectively brought across. Board games are an unusual form of art. Players are both audience and participants at the same time. A painting remains unchanged regardless of how viewers interpret it. A board game changes depending on who plays it, how they feel on the day, and what expectations they have, even when the rules of the game are always the same. The lived experience around the table will be different from group to group, day to day. Of course, designers definitely deserve credit for constructing the gameplay experience. Modern board games require enormous amounts of iteration, testing, and refinement. Every icon, scoring condition, and mechanism affects how players interpret the resulting game system. Dismissing designer intent entirely would ignore how carefully board games are constructed. However, once players begin interacting with them, meaning no longer belongs exclusively to the designer either. Some players will always value complex mechanisms over a good setting. Others will happily ignore strategic depth in favor of dramatic storytelling. Some groups will apply their own house rules to remove their personal frustrations with the game, but others will accept some discomfort because they believe it strengthens the experience and stays true to the designer's intent. None of those groups is necessarily playing games incorrectly, they're simply emphasizing different parts of what they offer socially and emotionally. Maybe board games create so much passionate discussion about intent because they are one of the few art forms where audiences actively operate the work themselves. Designers create the framework, but the experience only exists once players begin interpreting it and react to the game as well as to each other around the table. Meaning in board games is not simply authored, and it's never just discovered either. Instead, meaning emerges every time people sit down to play.

0: What's going on, everyone? It's Bluff here, and we're driving through the states in the Bluffmobile, and the best thing that we can do is play our favorite casino-style games on SpinQuest. 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

0: Hey, everybody, Lady Luck here, and we're celebrating America's 250th birthday. 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

0: 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That presence, that's the power of Five. 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